0: He's got a list.
1: Really? Oh. What's the next number, Ronnie?

0: Yeah, what a cover, huh? This is from the song was wrote in 1966. Nick Ashford, Valerie Simpson, and Joe Armstead. That was I Don't Need No Doctor, which was made famous by Humble Pie. And first really Ray Charles in 66 and Humble Pie in around 71. But that was the Sonics. Well, it's 2015. This is the Sonics. I'm an early garage band out of Tacoma, Washington. And before that, another garage band, the Detroit Cobras. Dig Them Chicks. That's Cha-Cha Twist. That's off 2016 Mink, Rat, or Rabbit album. 1995. And Harry, you got something set up here for us?
1: Yeah, this is from Warren Haynes, who got to play with the Allman Brothers for years, started his own band, Government Mule.
0: Yeah.
1: And this is from a New Year's show at the Beacon Theater in New York City. It's a Steely Dan cover called Daddy Don't Live in New York City No More.
0: All right. Drop the needle.

0: Yeah, folks. A little Rory Gallagher there. Another tune from Across the Pond. Stomping Ground. Off the 73 Blueprint album. And before that, Petrol Blues by the Rolling Stones. That is a song for the times. And we'll be right back at it.
1: 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I'm Jeff Kroll.
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5: Welcome back to The Rockin' Ranch. My name's Harry. I'm Rick's guest today. And we're going to start off this segment with a song by Bad Company called Deal with the Preacher.

0: Yeah, man. That was the Dictators. This was a band formed in 1973 right in New York City. Loud and fast rock and roll. They were on and off up to like 2015 or so. From 07. From 73, sorry. That was off of Every Day is Saturday from 2007. That tune was written by Henry Glover, first recorded in 61 by Joe Jones, and it was a hit for the Rivieras in 64. Before that, Short Skirt, Long Jacket by Cake. That was off the Comfort Eagle album from 2001. Dig that bass riff. And Harry, you got something set up for us here.
1: Yeah, I have, who is it? The Beatles. One After 909.
0: Cool. Off Let It Be.
1: Yeah,
0: all right, cool. Here we go, folks.

0: Yeah. That was Keep On Drinking. Yeah. That was a Big Jesus Truck. There you go. Off of the Mechanicsville album from 2005. They're out of Ontario, this band. Canadian hard rock and country punk. And, yeah, pretty cool stuff, man. They rock. Right?
1: Yeah, they sure do. They sound like they're... Where are they from?
0: Quebec. Oh, no, I'm sorry. Ontario.
1: I would have guessed Boston.
0: Yeah. Nope. Oh, man. Anyway. Yeah, good tune, folks. We'll be right back after these messages. Stick around for the final segment.
2: 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Ranging from the 50s to today, we play many songs you've probably never heard before. 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
0: All right, folks, here for the final segment, the Rockin' Ranch, Rick and Harry. And, yeah, Harry's got a tune here for us. What is this one now?
1: This is a song I fell in love with years ago. It was in a movie soundtrack originally, 48 Hours with Eddie Murphy.
0: Okay, yeah.
1: Song by the Bus Boys. It's called New Shoes. It's on, I think it's called American Music or American Works by the Bus Boys.
0: All right.

0: Foot Stomping Music by Grand Funk Railroad.
1: What a great tune. And Harry's over here. He hasn't been playing drums much as of late. He's air drumming over here. That's a great tune. Oh, man. Before that, what do we have? The Reverend Horton Heat, 20 Flight Rock. That was a great tune, man. And let's see. Yeah, it was first performed by Eddie Cochran in 1956 for the comedy film The Girl Can't Help It. And let's see. Oh, I had a tune before that. Boom, Boom. Eric Burden. That one goes out to my old Redneck Ranch co-host, Brian Pemberton. Big Eric Burden fan. And folks, it's that time. Time to say goodbye.

0: Well, till next time, however you want to put it.
1: Well, thanks for having me this time.
0: Oh, man, yeah, anytime, Harry. It's great to have you. And folks, appreciate you listening, tuning in tonight, WCWP and the Rockin' Ranch. And let's see, where was I going now? Yeah, I'm here every Tuesday, 7 to 9. I'm sorry, every second Tuesday, 7 to 9. And if we have 5 Tuesdays, I cover that too. And every Saturday from 5 to 7 p.m., I'm Rick's Redneck Ranch Radio. 2 hours of great country and western. It's a good mix of tunes there. A little honky tonk, bluegrass, even some rockabilly sometimes. I mix it up. Old classic country, outlaw, all over the place. So check that out if you can. And check out all the shows on WCWP. There's a lot of great shows here. We're all volunteers, folks. So if you like the music you're hearing and help us out, we'll keep bringing these great tunes here. Go to WCWP.org, hit the donate button, and help us out. We'll keep bringing these great tunes to you. And, yeah, thank you all for listening again. I got another tune here picked out for you. It's Born to Be Wild. Pretty soon, Harry and I will be tearing the roads up again.
1: I've got a few more weeks.
0: Get the bikes out. And this is Wilson Pickett. And this is from 1969 off his Hey Jude album. And this is pretty cool. Wilson Pickett covering Born to Be Wild. This is different. So, folks, once again, thanks for tuning in. Until next time.

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What happened was Carl had been up in Liverpool conducting, and Brian Pidgeon, I think, had said to him, any ideas for next year or for 150th? And Carl had just said, well, how about something with Paul McCartney or something? And so it had grown out of that. So Carl had to come down and see what I thought about it. So he came down to our house, and we just had a little social afternoon. And just before he was leaving, he said, well, look, just tell me a couple of things. So I, you know, I love anecdotes and stuff, especially about Liverpool. So he said, well, tell me about Liverpool, you know. And I said, well, I was born in the war. He said, that's good. He started writing down war, you know. And he said, you know, child born in the war. And I started saying, well, it is, I have often thought it must have been quite a decision for people, you know, to decide to have a child in the war. I'm sure a lot of it wasn't decisions either. It was just, you know, happened. But the idea of the hopefulness in all this chaos was dramatic. So that became the basis for the first movement. So Carl said he want it to be a crossover thing where we sort of get my group and we play with the orchestra. I didn't really want electric guitars and that kind of, you know, an orchestra meets the 60s crowd kind of idea. Although I think there were thoughts in Carl's mind originally of, for instance, of me being in it. But I said to him, no, look, I mean, you know, if I'm being asked to write this, I want to just take it on as a writing job. And I've done some quite biggish things in the past, like with bits and pieces of film music. But this was the challenge, I suppose, that I'd been waiting for. You know, I'd done Yesterday with a string quartet. I'd done Eleanor Rigby with chamber group strings. And I'd done various little things, a horn solo in For No One, a piccolo trumpet solo in Penny Lane. So I'd flirted with this element, and I'd often seen the London orchestras when we'd been overdubbing a string thing or something. So I kind of knew the whole thing, and I've been at it, playing with the whole thing long enough to feel confident enough to go into it. I'd actually been interested in Carl to work with him before this project came up because of that. It reminds me a bit of George Martin, in as much as he's got a very good, in-depth classical training, but he's now something of a kind of crossover. He conducts, but he'll do film music and he'll do other bits and pieces, like George Martin will. And I've always found that very exciting to write, to sit down and write with someone who can just do all the notation. And if I've got someone who can write it down, like Carl, it's dead easy. I know just what he's doing. I can say, no, but, and I know all of what we have to do to get it, but I just can't notate. So it's really great fun working with someone like Carl, because that's half of his skill, is just being able to absolutely pin it down and say, look, we'll need this. Look, this is too low for a tenor. Well, he's starting to grow, and you've got to take him up, because that's his range. So it's lovely. So, oh, great, so we've got to change the key, smashing. And then I get concerned with, well, what's that going to do with this next link-up of the next chord we've got to meet? If we've come in higher, it's not going to work. And so I could talk about it easily, but I just can't write it down. From the very beginning there, we started doing War. In order to explain to Carl how I saw it, not to open with a ballad and to have this sort of atonal stuff, I said, well, come on, Carl. I said, do you know those old films of the bombing of Liverpool or London, Birmingham, where you see millions of planes coming over, you hear their engines, and you see little firebombs going off on Liverpool, and you see this, it's all black, millions of airplanes, and this whole sort of overhead shot of Liverpool or whatever, Dresden, whatever city it is, being bombed. And I said, so that's where my mind's going back to. Because my father was actually a fireman in putting out those incendiary bombs, as they were known at the time.

0: So that's to me immediately took. So we found this language of film then. So we actually wrote this as if we were writing a film often. And we'd say, well, look, this is the two shot. This is the close up. And we'd go, the music had become a little bit more intimate. Or there's just there's one little passage that I always think's wheat. It just looks like a field of wheat to me. And I would say that to Carl, and we'd write it with that in mind. So we did do that. It was a big help that even though it's not written for anything other than just a sort of stand-up concert, it was a big help to us both to imagine the female lead's just had an argument with the male lead. She's run out into the street now, and Carl's saying, what's it like? I said, it's dark, it's rain, umbrellas pouring everywhere, there's traffic, or so-and-so, it's the city. You know, because it would make quite a difference if it was, oh, she's run out into a little suburban street. That's nowhere near the same. And there's hardly any traffic, and a car pulls up, and she... So it was great. We both knew we were in rain and storm, wind, and so the music reflects that then.
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0: What was up that time? 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

0: Elton John with Hookfoot and the Charter Sisters on backing vocals, performing a much funkier interpretation of Take Me to the Pilot than the version to be found on his second LP. The song featured in a John Peel concert, broadcast on the 5th of April 1970, in addition to Your Song, Ballad of a Well-Known Gun, and My Father's Gun.
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0: Kenny White and a live version of Working on Away from his new CD, Symphony in 16 Bars. Kenny, you certainly know your way around that instrument.
1: And a nice instrument it is.
0: And
1: thank you for bringing it in for me.
0: It's such a pleasure to watch. Well, we are here at the Gibson Baldwin Showroom. And
1: excellent.
0: When someone who has command of one of those Baldwins takes the controls, it's amazing.
1: It's a beauty too. A lot of times when I'm playing gigs, I'm relegated to the electric keyboard, which although they've come a long way, they haven't quite mastered it.
0: Your musical story starts, if I'm not mistaken, at the age of 6. Is that correct?
1: I had a little Emini organ, plastic, and for some reason, I was able to play songs that I had just heard on the radio. And was constantly doing so. So my parents were very interested and intrigued and thought it might be nice for me to take piano lessons. So.
0: In other words, you just heard something and it went from your ears to your fingers?
1: Kind of. I was able to, you know, I wasn't an idiot savant or anything, but I could kind of get to the melody and enough so where they were pretty surprised about that.
0: Do you remember a specific song or two? Are we talking top 40 hits? Or are we talking...
1: My mother used to listen to the Make-Believe Ballroom.
0: Sure,
1: so,
0: of course.
1: So I think I was playing some maybe big band melodies or something. I can't remember what they were. Yellow Bird was a big one. I remember that.
0: Yellow Bird. Mills Brothers?
1: Or? I forget who did it. And I'd play it all day long.
0: Did I also read that your parents were, not that they weren't supportive, but that they had some misgivings about your moving in the direction of music as a career?
1: They were very supportive up until that day. And, that's great. Can you play? Can you play again? Yeah, play for the family. And what do you mean you want to drop out of school? My father had a brother. He was the only musician in my family, and an amazing self-taught pianist and guitar player. Ended up, he was playing mandolin back then. He was an artist, but zero confidence in his abilities. So he would get these calls to audition for some of the big bands, and he wouldn't even go. He'd just say they got the wrong guy.
0: Really?
1: And he ended up playing a lot of cruise ships and one-nighters, mostly in the Borscht Belt up at the Neveli.
0: If it wasn't your parents, who mentored you vis-a-vis the piano?
1: Well, you know, when I was taking lessons, I couldn't really learn anything but classical at the time. And the teachers, I think, were not that far along in their abilities to give you what you wanted. So I think I soon got tired of playing certain songs and my teacher be playing along up in the high register with me, and I just, it was becoming a little boring to me, and I was watching

0: baseball players out my window, and that's what I really wanted to be doing. So when it got down to the nuts and bolts of it, it didn't seem like it was something I wanted to do. Plus, my ear was so good that I would tell him to just play next week's lesson, and I would kind of get it, like I was on the doing on the radio. So when they say you're just cheating yourself, you know, I found that years later when my reading abilities were not what they should have been because of that.
1: There's a funny line in your bio that you heard from a number of teachers. Mozart wouldn't want you to change that.
0: I would add things in the sonatinas, and I just thought they would it made them a little more interesting.
1: Well, it certainly gives rise to your work as a writer or composer. Did those two talents develop simultaneously?
0: I was writing songs as a teenager, and you know, there are people I know who say, oh, you should hear these songs I wrote when I were teens. And then I'd hear them, and they weren't great, but mine were awful. And I wouldn't play them for anybody now. I just felt like I didn't get it. I didn't get the process. I didn't understand where writing actually came from. I did enjoy the notes being put together, and I did write melodies that I thought were okay.
1: You play the guitar as well?
0: A bit, yeah.
1: Yeah.
0: I do.
1: I think there's a song on the new record that you can do for us on guitar.
0: Yeah, it's called Might As Well Leave, which I didn't play guitar on the record, but I've liked this arrangement of it, so...

0: Kenny White and a live version on guitar, solo acoustic guitar of Might As Well Leave from his CD Symphony in 16 Bars. That's the one that seems to be getting some radio attention around the country. And we're delighted to have that exclusive guitar version.
1: Thank you.
0: The album is out on Judy Collins' label, Wildflower. How did that relationship come about, Kenny?
1: Kind of unexpected. I have this accountant, and he dabbles in the music business. And for a while there, I think he might have been managing Miriam Makeba and Hugh Masekela, and got very into it, and to the point where, you know, I could never get him to return my calls and talk about how much money I owed the government, or they me. But he was also working for someone who had produced a record by a fellow named Jimmy Norman, who had been signed by Wildflower, by Judy and the label, the year before. And so he said, I really think this is a great record. I think, you know, not enough people are hearing it. I'm going to give it to people I know over there. And the next thing I know, I went to Jimmy's CD release party, and they were anxious to talk to me about what I was doing with this.
0: I kidded Judy on a recent visit here and said, when I wasn't looking, did you become a record mogul? Is she a good record mogul?
1: It's too early to tell, but I have no reason to doubt she will be. She seems to take everything very seriously, and with and she's very respectful of the business and of music. So when you can combine those two, it's always a good thing.
0: Sure, and that's definitely the upside of an artist being in charge, because at least in some way they think as an artist, which is not always true of the bean counters, is it?
1: Oh, no.
0: Did I say that?
1: No, you didn't say that, and I didn't think it.
0: just to give people a flavor of the CD itself, there's one song on here that we couldn't reproduce with you alone, and that's a duet that you do on a song called Different Today. Could you tell us about that one?
1: I had called a friend of mine, Amy Helm, in to sing on Might As Well Leave, and I had started writing this song, Different Today, months prior, and actually recorded the track. And the first verse came out immediately, and then I struggled trying to find the rest of the song, as I have once in a while. And Amy, I had known as a gardener only. She was helping a friend of mine run her business in Woodstock, who was had a landscaping business. And she said, "This is Amy, you know, she sings." And I said, "Oh, good. You know, I'd love to hear you sometime, you know."
0: That's a familiar sounding last name, Helm.
1: Amy Helm's dad played drums and sang many of the songs in the band, Levon Helm, and one of the great stylistic singers of our time, and drummers and mandolin, whatever he touched was...
0: Levon's daughter, so she got the good genes, huh?
1: She did, and who knew? I had known her for nearly a year before I ever heard her open her mouth to sing, and next thing, I went to see this band she had just, you know, been part of putting together with Ola Bell. And there she was, singing, and not just singing, but singing really well.
0: Here's the proof, Kenny and Amy, Different Today on Mixed Bag Radio.

0: That's different today from Symphony in 16 Bars by my guest Kenny White, Pete Fornichal on Mixed Bag Radio. More with Kenny after this.
1: All right, my children. Grandfather Rock is here. Hi, this is Chris McIntosh. 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Right here on Long Island's 88.1 FM, WCWP Brookville, and WXBA Brentwood. 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
0: Pete Fornichal back with you on Mixed Bag Radio with my guest today, Kenny White. Kenny, in the first segment, we spoke about how you were unsure as a songwriter earlier in your life. When did that click in for you?
6: Well, it took a while. I had been making demos in Boston. Livingston Taylor produced one of them. Jonathan Edwards produced one of them. And I thought they were all very, interesting. They had their moments. But the record companies, who I got into a few of them, and they said, well, you know, this is all good, but we don't know what you are and who you are. There's a song of country song, and then there's an R&B song, and we don't know what to do with you. So, and I was, you know, disappointed, and it took a few years to realize that to realize what they were talking about. I didn't really feel like I had a voice when I listened back to those songs. I think they're all interesting and good as songs, but I wasn't saying anything that was going to make somebody feel something or be reminded of an incident or a moment in their life. And I actually thought, for me, it took therapy to unlock to open up some of the roadblocks to my heart and be able to witness what was going on in there and actually speak about it and sing about it, to the point where I couldn't really do it in conversation so well, but I found myself getting to issues of my own that have apparently struck chords in other people as universal.
0: So. Very interesting. I mentioned this to you earlier. There's a song on the record that echoes for me a particular songwriter. Before I tell you who and what, I want to ask you, who is in your pantheon of great songwriters?
6: For pop music, I just listen to Billy Strayhorn and Duke Ellington, but that's something I wouldn't be able to try to emulate. Pop songwriters, I've always loved to know more about the person and to get a feel of who that person was when I finished listening to their music, and I was able to do that early on with Randy Newman. First couple of records, I think Good Old Boys Today, even though none of those songs are about him, I certainly get an idea of how he views the world and from where he stands. And there were so many people soon after. Paul Simon for a long time, Tom Waits very much still. You know, there's always something, even when I'm not sure what it is I'm listening to, I'm always feeling something.
0: Mm-hmm.
6: And so I always give them the benefit of the doubt, even, you know, when it some of the darker and more out stuff. And I've been a sucker for a sad love song, and there are certainly a few of those. The Blue Album, when I finally got into Joni Mitchell's Blue Album, I realized what a love song was and how it really hadn't been done that way ever before, and possibly ever since.
0: It's very funny because those first three men that you mentioned are names that I jotted down while I was listening to your record. But there's one name conspicuous by its absence. Now, that just could be because, you know, some critics say there's this guy and everybody else. I'm talking Dylan.
6: Well, you know, there is that guy and everybody else. And everybody else, present company included, probably wouldn't be doing what they're doing now if he hadn't paved a lot of those roads for us. I think, you know, obviously I'm not going to ever say I've compared to him, but and stylistically, to be able to tell a story through your own eyes and not try to paint a picture per se, but just have it paint itself as it's coming out. I think that's what I'm enjoying doing. And some of my songs are revealing themselves as they're being written. Some of these I don't know what they're about until I'm halfway through them. And I think in that sense I've let I've just let it be open ended, mm-hmm. and not gone in with an agenda when I start to write.
0: One of my favorite Dylan lines, I think it's All Right, Ma, I'm Only Bleeding. If thought dreams could be seen, they'd stick my head inside a guillotine. There's a cut on your album that echoes that sentiment just as brilliantly, if I may say so. And it's the one in Five Girls. You can't be crucified for the things you don't say.
6: Perfect example of a song I had no idea where that song was going. And it turns out to me that song is about taking risks and as opposed to not taking risks.
0: Would you do Five Girls?
6: I would love to.

0: Kenny White in a live version of Five Girls from his latest CD, Symphony in 16 Bars. It's only your second CD.
1: Yes, tis true, tis true.
0: There was one before this about 2002, Kenny?
1: 2002, yeah, early 2002.
0: That's the one called Uninvited Guest. A lot of nice reviews, got you out on the road, I'm sure. Did it change your life?
1: Very much so. I was in the process of making yet another demo. And this time a lot of people I knew were saying, this stuff's really good, you need to finish this. And I said, and then what? Go out on the road? And sure enough, I wasn't expecting to be here doing this at this point. I had a pretty cushy life being a session player and producer, and did a lot of TV commercials and slept in the same bed every night. And when some of my friends who had been doing it for years looked at me starting to do it, it was kind of that, what are you nuts face.
0: Well, you know, I'm going to get in line with those folks and say, you have had success in so many other areas. Why are you doing this to yourself?
1: You know, the Motel 6 is a lot better than it's cracked up to be. You can collect soap, shampoo. It's great. You know, I was working hard, and I was working a lot and meeting the greatest musicians in the world, people I had idolized and grown up with, you know, especially doing commercials. My first session in New York was with Steve Gadd and Tony Levin as the rhythm section. Mm. And it was like, you know, don't wake me now if I'm dreaming. And it was great. And I surely loved every bit of work I was doing back then, every session, some of the productions I'm so proud of. But something felt like it was eluding me, because there was this, I started out trying to do that, trying to play some shows, and I used to open for Jonathan Edwards, and it was the longest 30, 40 minutes of my life. And and I think it was because it was about the fact that I was doing it, not what I was doing. And it took a long time for me to differentiate between that. Whereas now I get on stage and 40 minutes, if I'm opening, feels like 2 minutes. It's no longer about the fact that I'm doing it. It's more about what I'm saying and feeding, you know, and getting back from the audience. It's not a separation anymore. So that wall came down, and it took a lot of, unfortunately, you know, for the business and where the demographics are, it took a long time for me to realize that and get to the point where I am now. But I've never been happier playing music.
0: So. Oh, that's terrific. Just one more point here. You know, a young person, a 20-something, has the time and the energy to think in terms of scaling the heights or grabbing the brass ring. I'm guessing that with your experience and maturity, that's not what this is all about. Can you put into words what it is all about?
1: I would love to reach as many people as possible, but not by their rules. I grew up listening to great radio, as you know, and you were part of it, and I can't get that anymore. And I was led to believe by those, the people at the audience didn't exist for it. And here I find night after night that the audience does exist for it. And they say, where have you been? Where, you know, where'd you come from? Where can I hear more? And the connection and the fact of, it's just bringing me a different satisfaction now. And it's certainly not about, it's certainly not about the brass ring. There will be no brass ring for guys like me, and which is fine, because what I'm doing each night is it. I would certainly like to not, you know, to be able to keep making records and have nominal success with those.
0: Not everyone, but a good number of people who come by here speak to me about the role that dreams play in their songwriting, and I understand that's a relevant question for you.
1: I do dream quite a bit. I no longer remember them as well as I used to. And You know, I get up to pee a lot now in the middle of the night, and I always said I was going to write them down because those are the times you do remember them. And I said, oh, you know, I'm kind of tired. I'll remember that in the morning, and then I never do. But I did have 4 or 5 dreams that I'd had since childhood over and over and over. And one day I was just writing them down, and it came out in a litany of words, and I put some chords to it, and that became a song, and one that I'm especially proud of.
0: It appeared on your first album, Uninvited Guest. Is there a live version of it you can do for us?
1: There certainly is, on this piano.

tries to make a point, he points his finger, which if it had not been eaten by a table saw when he was 23 would really help to emphasize his point.

0: Kenny White and a live version of a song from his debut album, Uninvited Guest. It's called In My Recurring Dream. Pete Fornital on Mixed Bag Radio. 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
0: Pete Fornital back with you on Mixed Bag Radio with my guest today, Kenny White. Kenny, I mentioned to you during that last break that it is such a pleasure to see these instruments get the workout that you're giving them today. Who are the piano players of the past that you admire? Who are the piano players of the present that you admire?
4: It's funny, I never listened to a lot of piano players growing up. I was all about guitar players, and I loved Nicky Hopkins and got to meet him when he was playing with Quicksilver.
0: Wow.
4: One night at the Fillmore, and I thought that was pretty awesome. A very sweet guy, and I always loved his interpretations and how, you know, I wasn't sure how piano was fitting into rock and roll for me back then.
0: Edward the Mad Shirt Grinder.
4: Oh, man. That was the greatest. When I heard that, I said, oh, yeah, there's a place for me. Although there was no pianos I could play. It was a Farfisa organ and a Leslie cabinet at the time. But you know, I was a deadhead for a lot of years. And that kind of kept me, it piqued my interest because, you know, my family, I wasn't very versed in jazz at all. And for me, music was four guys getting up there and strumming guitars. I was a heavy Rascals fan, obviously the Beatles before that. And when I started listening to the Dead, level-headed and otherwise, I started realizing that there were, how three-dimensional music was. And, you know, they've been faulted for their singing and their, you know, erratic shows and stuff. But there was something in music for me that really came alive when I realized that a song didn't have to be played the same way night after night. It didn't have to be a package. It didn't have to be presented. It was immediate and spontaneous. And they were my answer to jazz and to see how that was possible, and that really piqued my interest.
0: What about the current crop?
4: There's a guy in Nashville named Matt Rawlings who I think is fantastic. You know, I see him play with like Lyle Lovett and people like that, and Lyle never gives any of his instrumentalists enough room to play. You know, just say, here you are, all right, you're done. And I think that's too bad because he's a great one. And
0: You mentioned the Dead. We had Bruce Hornsby on.
4: Another one, yeah.
0: Yeah. amazing.
4: Yeah.
0: Amazing.
4: You know, the best thing I heard, he and Branford Marsalis did the national anthem at one of the NBA All-Star games. And it was just, as Marvin Gaye's was so many years before that, and Hornsby just kind of reharmonized the entire thing, and Branford played it straight, just played the melody, and it was just one of the most moving moments. And I realized that day how deep his talent ran.
0: Musicians describe to me what a difficult piece of music it is, vocally and instrumentally. But every once in a while, you just get one of those transcendent versions of it.
4: And you know you're getting it when the fans shut up until the end, when they're not like, you know, 5
3: and the home.
4: Yeah. And earlier.
0: Oh, that's very funny. I told you earlier that we usually ask our guests if they would do an unexpected cover song for us, and you immediately leapt to the one you're going to do. Can you tell me why?
4: Yeah, it's Dark Star by the Grateful Dead. It's about 25 minutes long, and it's just mostly improvised.
0: Not the one.
4: No, this is a... This is a Tom Paxton song that I'm sure has been covered more than a number of times, but it just resonates so hard for me in its simplicity. And as you've heard today, I may try to say something, but it's not simple. So I'm very, very attracted to people that can do it.

0: Kenny White and Tom Paxton's Last Thing on My Mind. Thanks for doing that. It is such a good song.
1: It's a great song. It's just so much imagery and so much and so little.
0: And it has lent itself to many versions over the years. Are you familiar with a rock and roll version of it by the group The Move?
1: No.
0: Extraordinary. You know, it just transforms it, which, you know, that's one of the things that I think a cover should do. You know, let me get your take on this. Some artists come here and say there are songs that are so perfect the way they were done by the original artist, they wouldn't touch them, but that they feel if they can add something to it or maybe look at it from a different part of the prism, that they could add something to it.
1: We've all heard the ones that haven't had.
0: It's true. You can tell. That's a very good point. The audience can tell, even if it's the national anthem.
1: Oh yeah, and you know, often it's it resonated with them at a certain point in their life, but when sometimes it can be a little contrived when they try to redo it and already know the awesome responsibility that comes along with it. You mm-hmm, can feel mm-hmm. that when
0: yep.
1: people just take them. Good example, you know. I thought West Side Story was pretty perfect when it was done, and everybody always thought Barbara Streisand did the definitive version of Somewhere, but then I heard Tom Waits.
0: I knew you were going there.
1: And it was like, this was a brand new song for me.
0: Yeah.
1: This was like, I never felt that from that song ever. And here was a perfect example of someone bringing an emotion to an already great song that just transcended.
0: Totally.
1: Everything.
0: Totally. I'm going to ask you to do something else impossible to close out our visit. Would you do a symphony in 16 bars, please?
1: I will be happy to. This was my effort to say something more in a little bit, which I'm still working on, but...

0: Linda Fetter, Chris Hall, and Bill Kolar. Special thanks this week to the Gibson Baldwin Showroom in New York City. 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

this week. Oh, come on, let us stop the hands of time, yeah, yeah. 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

0: That's the ocean floors. Wow, it's much prettier when you play it on the piano.
1: You get that, Mulligan?
0: He's got it all.
2: I thought they were listening to it, you know, a tape from an album in there.
1: Oh, when you were listening to it in here?
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1: Where'd you hear it coming from?
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1: It's on tape. Is that on tape?
3: 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I'm not sure if I got the very beginning of it.
1: Let's hear what you got.
2: Have you got the bit where he said...
4: No overplayed hits. 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

Come on, it's lovely! Come on! It's lovely, isn't it? This is the life in the country, lovely! Come on, here! I'm going for a swim! Come in! Yeah!

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a rock band. Trying, but dying. They get themselves up onto their collective elbows. 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And they try again.

0: 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Back in a few minutes with more public radio that rocks. 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

my hair many years from now? Will you still be sending me a valentine, birthday greeting, bottle of wine? If I've been out till 2:45, would you lock the door?

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5: 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Yes, okay. One, two, one, two, three, four.

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0: 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The music will be right back after these messages from, let me see here, us. 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
1: 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The Rock and Roll Circus says the cure you're thinking of. I'm KG Lee, the host of the Rock and Roll Circus, now coming at you at 9 p.m. Eastern on Sunday nights for 2 hours of music and stories inspired by the iconic issues of Circus Magazine, published from 1966 to 2006. 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
1: Bob Dylan, one of our culture's most influential and groundbreaking artists. 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
3: 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We've been doing it for the past 26 years. 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

0: 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The music will be right back after these messages from, let me see here, us. 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
1: Bob Dylan, one of our culture's most influential and groundbreaking artists. 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

0: cowboys singing a song pleading for the rights of the Indian. Well, Michael Nesmith is no ordinary cowboy. He's a cowboy for today's America, singing country music and rock music together in his straightforward country style.
1: Drifting along with the tumbling tumbleweeds.
0: Michael Nesmith and the First National Band's new album, Nevada Fighter. Cowboy songs John Wayne might not like. On RCA Records and Tapes. 5 o'clock.

0: Michael Nesmith. Is he putting us all on? He claims his three albums, Magnetic South, Loose Salute, and Nevada Fighter, are a trilogy, a saga of the Old West. He says the tip-off to the trilogy is the songs on the second side of each album. So what does it all mean? Nesmith says it's about what it's about.
1: Drifting along with the tumbling tumbleweeds.
0: It's worth finding out for yourself. Magnetic South, Loose Salute, and Nevada Fighter. A trilogy by a cowboy for today's America. 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
1: 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The mission of Rock Elixir is that music heals, and there's a song for every mood and moment. Coming up, The Orphan, The Poet, Last Dinosaurs, and Boys Like Girls. 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

Elsewhere with In Search of the Unknown and Fantagram with Happy Again. When uncles and aunts are talking to young kids, a great icebreaker is, so, what's your favorite dinosaur? So what happens when the kids turn the question back to the adults? In a new poll, American adults were asked what their favorite dinosaur was, and 39% of people said they didn't have one. Of all the people who said that they had a favorite dinosaur, 24% said the Tyrannosaurus Rex was their favorite. What a basic answer. This is Indio Downey with The Other Side.

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0: St. Lucia with Touch, Brigitte Calls Me Baby with Too Easy, Future Birds with Burnout, and Travis with Alive. Not everyone takes 30 years to make a single album. I'm looking at you, Axl Rose, or Harry Styles. Some albums took less than a week to record. A list came out of albums that took less than a week to record, and there are some pretty iconic titles here. Please Please Me from the Beatles, Led Zeppelin's Led Zeppelin, Black Sabbath's Black Sabbath, and Kind of Blue from Miles Davis. This is John Benjamin with I Want You on Rock Elixir.
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Now, this has nothing to do with clutter. It's because of something even worse. Bugs. Cardboard is basically a hotel for insects, and you can track in anything from ants and beetles to even cockroaches. So what should you do? Open packages somewhere you clean regularly, break down the boxes quickly, and keep the boxes away from where you eat. This is The Orphan, the Poet with Eureka on Rock.

Lightning Seeds with Walk Another Mile, Cathedral Ceilings with Bill Berry, and Hembry with Better Days. So, do you have a favorite MLB mascot? People over at Ranker.com were voting on theirs, and the Philly Fanatic of the Philadelphia Phillies is ranked as the best MLB mascot, followed by Mr. Met of the New York Mets and Mariner Moose of the Seattle Mariners. This is Boa with Whiplash

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This is Boys Like Girls with Blood and Sugar.

Japan Droids with D&T and Sports with Gus Dapperton with Thank You for Leaving. There was a rumor going around online that Chipotle was launching a subscription service. It was unlimited meals for $59 a month. Now, it's not true. It came from a social media feed that does satire and it was clearly labeled as fake news. But a TikToker saw it and was going viral for showing how it could reset the economy and save people money on groceries in the long run. That's such a recession indicator. Don't you remember, like, when it was the month of your birthday, you got emails from every single place on your distribution list, like Dunkin' used to give you free beverages for your birthday and all sorts of other things? You're not seeing that anymore. This is Busy with When It Ends on Rock Elixir.

0: 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Hi, I'm John Cummins, inviting you to join me for the music and the magic of Motown. 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

The Dare with You're Invited, Fleece with Where's My Beach Hat, and Afghan Wigs with A Line of Shots. Here's a fun fact that you can share with your friends, family, coworkers, that friendly stranger at the bus station. Coca-Cola wanted to raise their prices from 5 cents a bottle in 1953, so they asked the Treasury Department to start making a 7.5 cent coin. It sounds like they got that from the pajama game. However, the Treasury Department declined, and Coke eventually raised the price to 10 cents. This is Slightly Stupid featuring Stick Figure and Pepper with Got Me on the Run.

0: All right, my children, Grandfather Rock is here. Hi, this is Chris McIntosh. 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

Bad Sons in Paris with Maybe You Saved Me, and Kind Villain with Hold On Me. My name is Jamie. This has been Rock Elixir. Take care, be safe, stay golden, and I'll be chatting with you soon. This is Not a Surf with Losing on Rock Elixir.

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0: For the second consecutive season, the Knicks will advance to the Eastern Conference Finals. They've won 7 consecutive playoff games. A sweep completed here in Philadelphia.
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2: Welcome back to the Sports Shark Tank on this Wednesday evening. I'm your host, Anthony Morello, and I am joined by Josh Grenning and Jalen Hamilton. Guys, how you doing tonight?
3: Good, good. It's a little bit windy here on the island.
4: Yeah, no kidding. I was in the park with my siblings. It was just wind blowing everywhere. I was about to fly into the lake. But thankfully, I made it back home, and I'm happy to talk about some playoff basketball with you guys.
2: Well, I think the saving grace of the wind and whatever else is going on is the school year is almost or is officially over, and a lot of exciting things, of course, for the summer coming up. But, of course, sports are going to be consistent throughout, and we have a lot to talk about today. The NBA
4: I
2: playoffs.
4: I got my life back.
2: Oh, yeah. The Knicks sweeping the 76ers. We also have the hockey playoffs, and then, of course, the Yankees and the Mets, who are in very different directions right now, in my opinion. But first, of course, being the most notable thing is the Knicks sweeping the 76ers. And I was not expecting a sweep. When I was talking about this series before it even happened, I said Knicks in 6, but it could be Knicks in 5 if Mikal Bridges plays like how he did in games 5 and 6. And there is recording of that. Knicks in 4 was just not what I was expecting, but I also think that everyone stepped up. The whole year, I felt the Knicks just couldn't get the offense and defense on the same page, or OG Anunoby or Mikal Bridges weren't consistent, or Karl-Anthony Towns was just not what he was supposed to be. But ever since Game 3 of that Atlanta series, the Knicks have just been destroying basketball teams and the Hawks, and now the 76ers, and they have a lot to look forward to going into the Eastern Conference Finals for sure.
4: Yeah, 100%. I was appalled with the first quarter I was seeing, especially from Deuce McBride, just starting off the quarter 4-for-4 from 3. They just could not, or they would not, rather, leave. Like, they wouldn't, like, guard him or anything like that. He was just there, 4 free threes to start the game. It was over before it even started.
3: Oh, yeah. I mean, the funny thing about this is that the Sixers had exactly one lead in Game 4, and that was when they took a 2-0 lead. Other than that, it was Knicks all the way. And, you know, I said it before yesterday when I was on the show. They just looked like a complete basketball team. I mean, it's not just Jalen Brunson that's doing all the heavy lifting. It's the role players doing, being role players and just having a positive impact. All 5 starters, over 10 points. Karl-Anthony Towns, he was great. 17 points, 10 assists, a double-double for him. Brunson with 22. But also Hart and Bridges combining for 29 points. But yeah, Deuce McBride was definitely a surprise for me. The way he just shot the ball in that first quarter, that first half, was pretty eye-opening, and I just hope for the Knicks' sake that isn't a one-off. Like, that can give you another outside shooting weapon. You know, it doesn't have to be Brunson. It doesn't have to be Josh Hart. It doesn't have to be, you know, a Landry Shamet. So I think that's a good thing for the Knicks, as long as that wasn't a one-off.
2: Oh, Josh, I totally agree with you there. And with OG Anunoby with that hamstring injury, in game, I believe it was 2 going to 3, missed the last 2 games in the series. Do the Knicks really need him? Absolutely not. As they won game 3, 108-94, and then game 4 was 144-114, excuse me. Only one of these games were even close, in my opinion, even in its game 2, when it was 108-102, the Knicks. But the other 3 games the Knicks had for most of the game, and when you have a guy like Deuce McBride who could step into a role of Anunoby, who's getting paid, I think he's on a $240 million contract. That's what you're going to want, because with this whole second apron thing, McBride's, I think, on a 3-year, $12 million contract. When you can get 80% of that production, when you have a guy like Anunoby out, that's just going to help you win basketball games. And McBride can absolutely step into a bench role, a starting role. And it's not he's not like other shooters either. He can play really good defense also. He's not just a guy that's going to stand in the corner. He could be a movement shooter if needed, and because he had to get that bigger role, he was able to step into that, and he did step into it and did a really good job.
4: Yeah, 100%. Just this entire Knicks team has been moving like a well-oiled machine. And I don't know if it's something in the air, but every time the Knicks are closing a team out, they play like the New York Avengers. You got just unbelievable production. You got my captain, Jalen Brunson, born to play basketball, leading the charge. You got Kat dropping double-doubles, averaging 7 or 8 assists a game. Mikal Bridges finally woke up from whatever shooting slump he was in, whatever mind control he was under. That spell's finally lifted. Maybe Danhausen uncursing the Knicks was really the best for us, because ever since that happened, we've been 7-0.
2: And 7-0 is exactly what you're going to want. And in the playoff series against the Hawks, it was 2-1 Atlanta. And I was even saying, I was doubting, are the Knicks really going to lose in the first round? Because fans were actually believing, from a neutral standpoint, that the Hawks were just as good as the Knicks at that point. And is it a fair case? Probably not anymore, but the Hawks didn't have a bad team at all. They just ran out of gas. They didn't have the front court size that the Knicks had. Mitchell Robinson and Karl-Anthony Towns were basically abusing Onyeka Okongwu to end the series. Then they come over to Philadelphia, and Joel Embiid is 50% of what he was in his MVP season. He's hobbling up and down the court. He's getting booed everywhere he goes, even Madison Square Garden East, I think it's called, in Philadelphia. He wasn't playing well at all. And Tyrese Maxey had a down series. He only had 18 points a game. So the 76ers really played down to their abilities in this series. But going back to what the Knicks are going to have to do, yeah, it's just going to be to keep it up and keep everyone on the same page. Mike Brown got to do everything for what he did in the last three games against the Hawks, and then, of course, all four games against the 76ers, and continue that in the Eastern Conference Finals.
3: Yeah, I definitely agree. And Jalen, I was wondering what's going on behind you. It seems like you're making a lot of noise back there.
4: What do you mean? I don't know. I'm not.
3: There's a lot of whooshing. There's a lot of big whooshing sound.
4: I don't know. My window's not open or anything like that. Maybe.
3: I don't know. It's a little distracting, but anyway. Yeah, I don't know what it was, but
4: does it sound better now? Or?
3: Yeah, it sounds much better.
4: Okay, yeah, it was just my headphones. Maybe because they're dying.
2: I said Mike Brown has to continue everything he did in the last three games against the Hawks and all four games against the Celtics leading into the Eastern Conference Finals.
3: Yeah, I mean, the philosophy there, like, the team is definitely bought into what the system that Mike Brown has put them in. You know, sometimes I think it can be a little bit, you know, too reliant on Jalen Brunson, but it's not like with Tom Thibodeau where
2: totally agree with you there.
3: Wholly reliant on Jalen Brunson and how his output affected the rest of the team. You have performances from the likes of Cat and Bridges and Town and Bridges and Hart, excuse me, you know, that just showcase why they came to New York, why it was such an opportunity to play alongside, you know, their college teammate in Jalen Brunson. So all in all, I mean, I think this break is going to do the Knicks a world of good. I think it'll allow Brunson and company to rest up for a little more than I guess was what was expected. But man, I think this is the best team. I said it before. I said it yesterday on the show. This is the best chance for the Knicks to finally take that next step. And I think anything less than an NBA Finals appearance would be a failure.
2: And that was the expectation at the start of the year also. When you have Jason Tatum was supposed to be out for the year for the Celtics, he wasn't playing. Then he came back, of course, but they're already eliminated. The Orlando Magic were projected the number 2 seed by ESPN preseason. You can even go to the Pacers, who blew their chance at a top 5 pick. I don't know why I've been mentioning that. It doesn't have anything to do with it, but they had a total failure of a season, and Tyrese Haliburton missed the entire year. So the Knicks really had that path to get to exactly where they are now, and they are going to have a lot of momentum, a lot of rest. If Anunoby comes back, there should be no reason why they can't get off to a hot start in that Eastern Conference Finals besides the reason of rust, which who knows what will happen. But going on to the other side of the Eastern semifinals, we have the Detroit Pistons and the Cleveland Cavaliers, who do play Game 5 tonight at 8 p.m., and this series is 2-2, and going into Game 3, the Pistons won the first two. There hasn't been any blowouts, but all the games have been within that 10-point range. I really thought the Pistons were going to run away with it. I thought James Harden was still a choker. He wasn't going to change the narrative. But the Cavaliers have stormed back, and it really has been because of Donovan Mitchell. I mean, this guy has just been putting his team on his back. This game was, I think, a 2 or 3 point game at halftime in Game 4. And then he goes on an 8-0 run by himself. The Cavaliers score not 20 straight points, but they go on a crazy run of their own, and they were able to take Game 4. So going into Game 5, I think really the key for both these teams is, can Jalen Duren finally have a good game? Because that's what they're lacking right now for the Pistons side. And for the Cavaliers, it's going to be who he's facing in that front court, and Evan Mobley, and I could say Jared Allen as well.
4: Yeah, especially with Jalen Duren being that 20-10 guy in the regular season. He just hasn't showed that at all this entire postseason. I believe his playoff high, at least for this year, is only 12 points. And that is nothing compared to the competition that you're facing. I feel like, and especially in games like this, tonight, I think whoever wins this game wins the series. I don't think this goes to 7. So you have to step up when it matters most. But all of that will be for naught, for your next opponent will be my New York Knicks.
2: I don't know. Who do Knicks fans want to play? Because, I mean, I have my answer, but it's kind of hard looking at this series right now. And just both of these teams are very even when it comes to through four games and points, rebounds, and assists. They're really neck and neck.
3: I would rather play Detroit just because, you know, Cleveland has an edge and experience, and they have, you know, star players who've been around the block, you know, performing in the playoffs. I mean, Donovan Mitchell, one of them. You can add James Harden to that. And they've got a good supporting cast as well with Evan Mobley. He's a very, very efficient defender. And then you have some other players as well. I believe Max Strus, Dean Wade, just like some perimeter outside scoring that I don't think Detroit really has, that Detroit can match, in my opinion. I really think it's, you know, Cade isn't at 100%. So if somehow Detroit were to come out of this series the victors, I think they'd have a much tougher time with the Knicks than last season.
4: Yeah, I couldn't help but agree, Joshua. But let me explain, because regardless of whoever wins this series, I believe the outcome will still be inevitable. I see the Knicks winning the Eastern Conference Finals in 6 at most. But for Cleveland, they have such a good front court that I feel like the Knicks haven't faced in a while. I mean, of course, you have Joel Embiid, but the big beside him would be Adam Bona or
2: Drummond.
4: Drummond. Yeah, Drummond, Adam Bona, and then just the combined defense with Mobley and Allen, and not even to mention the backcourt with Donovan Mitchell and James Harden, that is a much more rounded out team instead of Detroit, where their main ball handler is Cade Cunningham. And then who else?
2: Tobias Harris.
4: That silence should tell you the answer.
2: Yeah.
4: That silence should tell you the answer. I feel like the talent drop-off with Detroit is much steeper than the talent drop-off in Cleveland. So I see the Pistons making it out of this series, and I see Knicks fans would rather prefer to face Detroit.
2: Yeah, before this segment ends, I would tend to agree with you just off the fact that I do like Cleveland's roster and James Harden, even though they're playoff chokers. Yeah, that starting lineup has a lot of talent, and with Jalen Duren, who's their second

best player in Detroit, not playing well at all in this postseason, even though the Knicks would get an extra home game playing Cleveland, I do think that's not going to matter with how great they've been playing. They've been playing great on the at home and on the road. They just won against by 30 points.

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3: Taylor Hall, the intercept. He's right back in. Centering pass. Save LeBar. It's off his glove and in. The series is over. Carolina is on to the Eastern Conference Final.
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5: Welcome back to the Sports Shark Tank. I'm your host, Anthony Morello, and I am joined by Josh Groening and Jalen Hamilton. Moving on to the NHL playoffs, which is in the second round right now. And the first series I want to talk about is the favorites, Colorado Avalanche against the Minnesota Wild. And after a 5-1 loss in Game 3 for the Avalanche, going into Game 4, the coach, Jared Bednar, said, "To a man just more determined and committed to playing the right way, and they were able to answer in a 5-2 win in Game 4. And just playing really good hockey, Parker Kelly was able to give the Avalanche a 3-2 lead. And then the Wild defenseman, Jake Middleton, turned the puck over to Jack Drury, who passed to Kelly. That's how it happened. But the Avalanche just dominated the league this year. Nathan MacKinnon obviously being the guy that's leading. Do you guys think the Avalanche are going to close this game out tonight?
6: Yeah, I mean, they have a great... I think they have the great chance. They're West favorites, in my opinion. But on the other side, that being Carolina, who's undefeated, to begin their playoffs 8-0, which is pretty dang good, not having to lose a single game and getting as much rest as possible. But going back to Colorado, I mean, you nailed it, Anthony. I mean, they just look like a complete hockey team. And they were able to bounce back after what seemed to be a lopsided loss against Minnesota in Game 3. And then they turn the tables. They go down early, but they find a way to get one on the board with Nazem Kadri on the power play. And then once the third period came around, they got on the score sheet early there with a Ross Colton goal. But, you know, when the Minnesota tied it with Nico Sturm, I think they just didn't look back. They got the better shots. They got the better quality opportunities. And that allowed Parker Kelly to, I think, fire off like a great one-timer from, I think, the high slot to get it past the glove of Jesper Wallstedt and into the back of the net. And then two empty net goals making the score a little bit more inflated than it seems. But when you score four goals in the third period, chances are you're probably winning that game. And for Colorado, this is a team that's been around the block. They've won the Stanley Cup in 2022. They have all the familiar faces with Nathan MacKinnon, Cale Makar, Nazem Kadri, who they, you know, got back at the trade deadline. He was on that Stanley Cup winning roster in 2022. They got some other key pieces as well, Arturi Lehkonen. And they keep picking up all these great playoff performers who know their role, who know how to exert themselves and how to present themselves into the playoffs without having to, you know, get into undisciplined play. And that's what I really like about this Colorado squad. They don't really shy away from anything. They're able to be physical, but within the realm of, you know, not taking penalties, they can get into a few dirty hits. I think Josh Manson had a hit. It was game three or game four against Minnesota on one of the players. I think it was Middleton. I think I'm not sure.

0: maybe it was Michael McCarron, but you know, this is a well-oiled machine. I'm going to take a few notes from Jalen in the last segment. It's a well-oiled machine that I think has as good a chance as any of the remaining teams to get their way into the Stanley Cup final, and let alone win it.
1: Aside from the talent they have, I really think that they went into this series with a great game plan. Play physical. Matt Boldy has been dealing just with a lot of toughness from this Avalanche defense, and it's been working besides that one game where they lost 5-1. But besides that, just, again, it's one of those teams with the Avalanche. It's just like the Knicks, just a team that's playing well at every single cylinder. And they're just going to keep it up, because you saw in the regular season, they totally dominated. Now going into the playoffs, even though they did get that loss, it's just going to continue, because when you have a guy like Nathan MacKinnon, you have Cale Makar, it's just a lot of talent that other teams are going to have to deal with, and the talent drop-off from team to team is just always going to be in that Avalanche favor.
0: Yeah, and when you... if you're Colorado, the main guys that you're looking at on the other team for Minnesota, I mean, it's Kirill Kaprizov, it's Matt Boldy, it's Quinn Hughes. If you can neutralize two of the three, and I think that they have, I mean, that's a pretty good sign that you're going to win the series. And, you know, Quinn Hughes, he's a fantastic facilitator as a defenseman, both in all three zones, neutral zone, D zone, and O zone. But if you disrupt the passing lanes enough, which Colorado has, I mean, that pretty much neutralizes Quinn Hughes as more of a, you know, just a one-trick pony when it comes to it. And, you know, for all the speed and talent that he has, Colorado's defense is just swarming. They block shots. They get into the right areas. They can forecheck. They can win puck battles. And it takes the wind out of the sails for Minnesota. And I think that's the game plan that you mentioned that was going to be the key difference in this series. And that's also where experience comes in. You know, this version of the Avalanche has players who've, you know, been to the playoffs and has enjoyed some good success in the playoffs. Some have won cups with the Avalanche. Some have won cups elsewhere. You look at Ross Colton when he came onto the scene in Tampa Bay. Colorado saw that, picked him up, and he's now a contributing member to their middle six.
1: I'm going to move on here to another series that already ended, and it's the Carolina Hurricanes and the Philadelphia Flyers. And the Flyers were one of those teams that were playing with house money, got there, won that first round series, but then everyone knew that the Hurricanes were going to have a great series, and they did, sweeping them. They ended by a 3-2 overtime win on May 9th, and Carolina is now 8-0 in the playoffs, and another team that's just absolutely dominating. And I really think this is the best chance for the Hurricanes. After all the years, it seems like they always get to this point and then just somehow lose. But I think the bracket is definitely in their favor, and they should be able to have odds going into the next round.
0: Yeah, I definitely agree there. And no fault of Carolina's own. They ran into some very talented teams over the past few years that, you know, prevented them from reaching that next level. I mean, the Florida Panthers teams, where, you know, you have Matthew Tkachuk, Alexander Barkov, and just absolute stellar goaltending from Sergei Bobrovsky, you know, that prevented thing. But an unsung hero that I think hasn't gotten enough recognition in this series or for Carolina throughout these playoffs, I think it's Keandre Miller. I think he's really
1: the guy from the Rangers
0: stepped up into a role. Yeah, former Ranger.
1: Yeah, somehow I know that. Yikes. Tell you, no, he's bad.
0: Yeah. No, yeah, good, I guess.
1: he was bad on the Rangers, though.
0: No, but he's certainly found his role on Carolina. He looks like a completely different hockey player. He's fit so well into the system, was able to get a primary assist on the game-tying goal in Game 4. And on that second period goal from Jackson Blake, he's been having a great season, a great playoffs, and a great season as well. He's one of their better players for the future. But going back to Miller, he's always in the right position defensively. He's just making the great decisions, good decisions with the puck and without the puck. He's been able to clear the zone with some good success, and it's been able to lead into some great opportunities.

0: for, you know, the big guns on this Hurricane squad. And, you know, that goes without saying, that second line of Blake, Hall, and Stankoven, the primary candidates for that success.
1: And looking at the outlook for this next series, not to bring up the Knicks again, but they're in a very similar situation to them. 4-0, a sweep, and then they're waiting for the Buffalo series and Montreal to end, which is Montreal. I had to correct myself. That was really bad pronunciation. It's been all day today. Buffalo and Montreal playing, and it's a 2-2 right now. So they're going to have the rest advantage, and I think they're also going to have the team advantage, either of them playing. But from a Hurricanes fan perspective, who do you think is the team that they would want to play in the conference championship?
0: That's a good question, because, you know, I see a lot of similarities between the Buffalo Sabres and the Montreal Canadiens. I both of them are very young, they're very talented, and they're very fast. That's very good. I mean, I would say I would rather face Montreal, just because Buffalo, they have their moments where they're undisciplined, like they were in Game 4, but they were able to come out with the win yesterday in Montreal, no less, in that environment. But Buffalo definitely has a physicality advantage, you know, with Tage Thompson, and like he's like the true power forward in the NHL. You also have a lot of grinders on the fourth line. You got Jordan Greenway. You know, for as much mistakes he makes with the puck, he's certainly a physical specimen. The physicality, especially in the playoffs, it is a net positive. And then you go into the defense with Rasmus Dahlin. He's been fantastic. Bo Byram, I think, has been very good. And then you look at the goaltending. Ukko-Pekka Luukkonen, he's been able to make a name for himself there. Alex Lyon, he's had his moments. Both goalies have had some instances where they have been playing their best their best hockey as goaltenders. But you know, when they're on, with Montreal, I think some of their players who they really relied upon in the regular season haven't really stepped up. I look at Ivan Demidov, one of their rookies. He had a great playoffs last season, but so far this season, he only has one assist or something along those lines. He just hasn't produced the way I thought he would. But if I were a Carolina Hurricanes fan, I mean, I wouldn't want to play either of these two teams. I think both these teams would give Carolina a run for their money. Give me the edge to Buffalo, but not by much, like a hair.
2: Yes, especially because the Hurricanes went 0-3 against the. I mean, because you say you would rather play Buffalo, right?
0: Yeah, Buffalo.
2: I feel like Montreal is the real problem. The Hurricanes were 0-3 against them in the regular season, and they got outscored 15-8. Frederick Anderson was 0-2 against them with almost 4 goal average and an 80% save rate. That's not the best. Just what I'm seeing on paper is scaring me. 0-3, that's almost a sweep. So if the Hurricanes are going against Montreal, that's the real problem. But they should want Buffalo.
1: I was going to say Buffalo before we end this segment, just because I feel like Buffalo is just happy to be here. And yes, they're a great team, but they don't have the experience. And I think the Hurricanes have been there, done that, and that's who probably they would want to play. But that is it for this segment. The next segment, and the final two segments for that matter, will be baseball, Yankees, and then Mets. 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
1: Welcome back to the Sports Shark Tank. I'm your host, Anthony Morello, and I am joined by Josh Groening and Jalen Hamilton. And it's time for my favorite segment, talking about the New York Yankees and just not
0: so well right now.
1: This is the first Shark Tank I've had, and maybe five times I've been on that I can actually reasonably get upset, and I am sick and tired of them again because they're 1-5 on this road trip.
0: 17.
2: It only takes one.
1: Well, first off, the Tampa Bay Rays don't lose. I don't understand. I thought they were going to be last place in the AL East at the start of the season, but I guess that's not the case anymore.
0: To be fair, Toronto, who are the American League champions, the reigning defending American League champions, they're 18-24 and currently have lost their last three straight. So there you go.
1: Yeah. I don't really care about the Blue Jays right now because they're not on our tail, but or on the Yankees' tail. But the Rays, I don't know where they came from. I mean, Shane McClanahan coming back. Drew Rasmussen has been pitching well. They have the hitters. Chandler Simpson has been great in that leadoff spot, and Yandy Diaz is being Yandy Diaz, and Junior Camiero is being Junior Camiero. But I really thought the Rays were going to be a mediocre team. But going back to the Yankees, and today's game was supposed to be later on at like 6:35, but it got moved up due to impending weather and losing 7-0. Max Fried was the shell of himself. 3 innings, 5 hits, 3 earned runs, 2 strikeouts, and a walk, and left the game early. And then Paul Blackburn had to come in, and then Brian Yarbrough came in, and just the offense. And it seems like every year at the Yankees in this offense, it's just, it goes stale. Once one guy just gets into a slump, the whole team is in a slump and no one can hit. Seems the Yankees' offense is either 100% or 0%, and we're on that 0% spell right now, and with pitching injuries now, if Max Fried has to miss time, it's not looking good, especially with the Subway Series coming up, because I can't see the Yankees losing games there. I really can't.
0: Oh, I mean, with the way the Yankees are playing right now, I mean, I could see them losing that Subway Series, but I mean, of course, it's the Mets. We'll get to them later, a little bit later on. But you have that big of a lineup. You have Ben Rice, who's leading your team, strike out twice, walk once, not record a hit. The only player to record a hit was Jazz Chisholm. And
1: wow, ironic.
0: Yeah, it is very ironic. And it was a double, so that counts for something, I guess. But no, it doesn't. But when you have Aaron Judge going 0-4, when you have Cody Bellinger going 0-4, man, Spencer Jones, he got on base twice with 2 walks, but
1: not what he's up there for.
0: He just hasn't been the player that I thought he would be. He's only got 1 hit through, I believe, 4 games. Yeah, 4 games. 1 hit in 11 at-bats. That resulted in RBI on Sunday against Milwaukee. But he struck out 6 of those 11 at-bats, and he just hasn't really found his stride. And to me, I think that's a little concerning. I don't just don't see a spot for him, even with the struggles and the injuries that have come upon the Yankees. And I know we're going to get right. Let's just rip the Band-Aid off. I mean, the return of Anthony Volpe was as expected, and that's not a good thing.
1: Well, the Yankees having more errors than hits today just shows how bad of a baseball team they are. And Spencer Jones, I get it. He's 6'7", lengthy. He has a long swing. He had a 40% strikeout rate in the minor leagues. Comes up here and just stinks. And 6 out of 11 times you strike out, yeah, that's exactly what's to be expected. Major league pitching is a lot better. The pitches move more. They throw harder. Better arm angles. So he's only up because of Jason Dominguez, but it would have been nice to see him hit decently, because he was great in AAA. He had 41 RBIs in 33 games. It's really just sad to see, because a lot of the time Brian Cashman gets criticized for not calling up prospects that early, and we finally have one maybe a little bit early come up, and he's just not what he's expected. And then you're going to go to the shortstop situation, which I love to talk about, because Jose Caballero, I get it, doesn't want to go on the IL, but you don't want to take a risk this early on in the season. But if you look down and the minor leagues, Marco Luciano, former Giants farmhand, has been tearing the baseball, batting .320, hitting for power. And who do they call up? Oh, it's Anthony Volpe once again for the fourth year in a row. The Yankees and we as fans know who Anthony Volpe is. He can't hit, he can't field. All of his baseball savant pages are in the 20s. They're blue because of how bad he is. He can't do anything on the baseball field, right? And you know what was the icing on the cake today? Him making an error in the seventh inning. I mean, come on. We all know that this is how it's going to be. And Volpe just cannot be on this roster. They have to get rid of him in some way, shape, or form. He's a very likable guy. I like the chicken parm. I like he's Italian. But other than that, I can't stand him. I really can't.
2: Yeah, if your only hitter is Jazz Chisholm, there has to be a problem. Just this inconsistency. 0-4 from Aaron Judge. 0-4 from Cody Bellinger. They're resorting to walking us, and we still can't convert. That's what it is, and I like what you said, Anthony, that the Yankees are hot and cold. It's no in-between. So they're either really hot, blowing out teams by 10, 11 runs, or getting smoked out by the Orioles, who have one of the worst records in baseball. It's just insufferable. Like, I mean, it's not Mets losing insufferable, but
1: no, this is pretty bad, though. This is pretty bad.
2: It's pretty bad.
1: More errors than hits is pretty bad.
2: These are typically free wins against teams that the Yankees should be steamrolling.
0: No, yeah, that's the problem.
1: Like, that's the one thing the Yankees do well a lot of the time, though. They know how to beat these bad teams, but the Orioles are hovering .500. They're 20-24, 12-12 at home, but the Yankees just couldn't figure them out this series besides yesterday.
0: Yeah, I mean, that's pretty much the nature of this season so far. It's just frustratingly streaky. You have winning streaks that could reach, you know, 8 games, and then that's followed by like a mini losing streak, followed by another win streak, followed by another losing streak. And it's pretty much just what every game is going to be like. What Yankees are we going to see? Are we going to see the Yankees that have all this offensive firepower, great starting pitching that just wills them to victory? Or are we seeing the Yankees that we're seeing now, where the bullpen kind of, you know, jumps off a cliff, the offense just stalls to a screeching halt, and just nobody can make plays on either side of the ball? And this is the Yankees that we're seeing right now. And for what it's worth, when you have Ben Rice as your best hitter, and you know, he went hitless, I mean, that's a pretty good sign that your team is not very good offensively at the moment.
1: I'm just going to read off the batting averages of the Yankees today. In order. 175 from your leadoff hitter. I get Trent Grisham walks, but come on. Just not enough. You need a guy that can, yes, he can walk. .311 on base percentage isn't bad at all, but you need a guy that's going to put a barrel onto a ball sometimes. .303. 268, 273. Respectable, or not even respectable. Great, respectable. 203, 196, 083, 0. Anthony Volpe. But he was 210 in the minor leagues. And 182. It's not going to sustain a team that's supposed to be or have the aspirations to win a World Series. And I really thought 2 weeks ago the Yankees were playing good baseball. The offense was finally getting to where it's supposed to be, and then they just fall off a cliff again. And it's either they're going to get 20 hits in a game or one hit like they did today. And Kyle Bradish, yes, he's a good pitcher, and he's coming back from a big injury. The Yankees faced him 2 weeks ago. I was at the game that he pitched, and the Yankees rocked him. That's the game Cody Bellinger went 4-for-4. I don't understand now how 2 weeks later the same guy can just absolutely dominate you for 6 innings and no runs. But that's just how the Yankees are. If Aaron Boone can finally get fired, that'd be the greatest thing ever, because this team will never win meaningful games with him as manager, because he just doesn't know how to take baseball seriously, it seems, half the time.
0: And if he were to be fired, who would you replace him with? Would it be like an in-team hire, or would it be you look for somebody else?
1: You know,
0: think Rob Thompson would take the role like that?
1: I wouldn't want Rob Thompson. Not a bad option, though. I just don't think that he suits the Yankees well. Honestly, we have a guy in the booth that I think could be the manager, and Joe Girardi. I think he should come back. He knows his stuff well. You can see it on the air. He's been the manager ready for the Yankees. Remember who was the manager for that 2017 season, which was the closest the Yankees ever got to not winning the World Series. I can't say that because they made a World Series, but that was the best chance they had to win a World Series. That was the team. But, of course, the Astros were cheating, so there's always an asterisk on that. But, I mean, there's a lot of other options. You could always say Alex Cora, but he doesn't want to manage this year. Maybe Tony La Russa. I don't know. He would be great. I always say that every time when you're on the air at me.
0: I think you mentioned that before.
1: I know. I always do it when you're on the air at me.
0: Yeah. No. Tony La Russa would be even worse.
1: He was pretty bad.
0: Yeah. Oh, man. That would be awful. No, but maybe a change in leadership would be.
1: Aaron Judge isn't a good captain either. Sorry to interrupt, but he's nothing what a captain's supposed to be.
0: You don't think Aaron Judge is deserving of a captain?
1: Oh, he's definitely deserving of being the captain. My thing with him is just not a good captain. He's not really a vocal guy that I feel like Derek Jeter was, more to an extent. Judge just seems like a people pleaser. He just wants to love Aaron Boone. Because he's a player's manager in Aaron Boone. That's just who he is, and I think Judge loves that. Judge loves how the team is. You have all these personalities on the team jumping up and down the dugout. Jazz Chisholm, cough, cough. I hate him, or I dislike him very much. But just off the fact that just he speaks so much and he just can't produce on the field. But Aaron Boone is just not the option. He's just 9 years, no World Series. It's the New York Yankees. Got to get rid of him at some point. And I think now's the time.
2: Yeah, but regardless of what they do, I just hope that we don't bring what we got today into the Subway Series. I refuse to watch the Yankees lose to the Mets, the worst team in baseball. I refuse to hear my dad, most importantly, boasting about how his Mets beat the Yankees. I will cry myself to sleep that night.
1: Well, I definitely want to talk about the Mets today, and we will, because I'm a big fan of A.J. Ewing. And A.J. Ewing, you'll see, will hit for the cycle this weekend or hit 3 homers in a game or something, because that's just how it is with rookies facing the Yankees. But that is it for this segment. Like I just mentioned, going on to the New York Mets, crosstown, who the Yankees will be playing on Friday in their next game. 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
1: Welcome back to the Sports Shark Tank. I'm your host, Anthony Morello, and I am joined by Josh Groening and Jalen Hamilton. Going cross town now, and going to talk about the New York Mets, who are 6-4 in their last 10 games, despite being 16-25 on the season. They had the worst record in baseball going into yesterday. I might get fact-checked here, because I'm not sure if that's still the case. If they won yesterday, 10-2. And this game is exactly what the Mets needed, and a call-up in A.J. Ewing, who played fantastic, was a huge reason why. A triple and two walks, got on base two times, and just showed the Mets that he is a very big spark plug. With Luis Robert, who knows how long he's going to be missing. You already have Lindor out. You already have Polanco out. Getting the 21-year-old Ewing up, after only 12 games in AAA, yes, it might have been early, but he can play baseball. He has speed. He can hit for contact, and he can hit for power. And I don't see why he can't be on the roster the whole season, even if guys come back.
0: Yeah, I mean, with how battered and bruised the Mets are, I mean, you hit the nail on the head. He's pretty much, I won't say their last hope, but, you know, for the Mets, I mean, it's a good sign that he's stepping into his role, like, right away and exceeding at it, you know, at the eight slot. Of course, is against a Tigers team that it has been battered and bruised on their own. But, you know, going 1-for-2 with two runs and two RBIs, I mean, that's nothing to scoff at for a debut for a player who's been scouted to have some great offensive instincts. And that's all you can really ask for if you're a Mets fan at this point of the season, where, you know, it seems like, you know, he has injuries, the offense isn't producing like it should, and to put up 10 runs on any team, and I mean, the Tigers are no slouch, but they are very poor on the road, for the record. Only they fall to 7-17 away from Comerica Park. But I mean, I thought Ewing provided that boost that was sorely needed. It does come at the cost of Francisco Alvarez being put on the injured list. He's going to miss quite a bit of time. Forgot what injury he suffered, but I think he's going to be out for quite a bit. He's going to have surgery for a meniscus tear, and that will keep him, I believe, that's like a 6 to 8 weeks timeline for the catcher.
1: Seems like Alvarez can never catch a break. I feel he's hurt every single year, and he came up as a Mets top prospect, and he has the power, just can't stay consistent. He also, even when he is on the field, he just can't stay healthy for that part, and that's why Luis Torrens got signed to that extension, because they just need some stability to catch it. But going on to the lineup, and A.J. Ewing, where he slots in, and having another rookie start this year on opening day in Carson Benj, and then now having A.J. Ewing, I mean, those two guys are a lot better than what they were rolling out a few weeks ago or a week ago in Andy Abanez, Tyrone Taylor. I mean, that's and Austin Slater. That's just not what you want. Austin Slater shouldn't even be on a major league team, though. His batting average isn't that bad, but just not a guy you're going to want on the New York Mets. Let's just put it that way. But I think A.J. Ewing really has the potential to be his team's leadoff hitter at some point. I think they're going to slide Bichette and Soto down to 2-3, and then I think Lindor in the cleanup spot is not that bad of an option, Or you could just have Bichette there and Lindor second. But I do like Soto in that third spot just because he'll get the at-bats he needs, but also has the chance to drive in runs. But it's going to be very important that a guy like A.J. Ewing gets on base in that leadoff spot if that's the case, I feel.
2: Yeah, this is no Anthony Volpe action where he's going 0-for-3. A.J. Ewing actually got the call, and he answered that call. He had 2 RBIs, 2 runs in his debut. This is someone that I don't think is going to be, like you said, Josh, the last hope, but maybe a saving grace of sorts, maybe something to where he could put the Band-Aid on an even bigger wound, which is this injury problem in which has plagued this Mets team. This lineup was supposed to be feared before the season even started. Francisco Lindor's been hurt. Soto, who's been batting really well, he had a really good April. Bo Bichette has been playing awfully. Jorge Polanco's no different. Luis Robert Jr., Marcus Semien, that group just only started 5 games together. And we're already 40 games in. Like, the injuries just derailed everything. So just to see someone come in, a fresh face, and make something happen for the Mets is really good, especially setting the tone as the first game of the series, and then going into the Subway Series, they're gonna be utilizing him much more.
1: There's a lot of guys the Mets are gonna have to utilize, I feel, and with these injuries, of course, guys are gonna have to step up. But also, it's important for the guys that are already on the team and are being paid big bucks to step up. And Bo Bichette's one of the guys I want to talk about because 223 from a guy who's getting paid $42 million. Yes, I understand he was a backup plan to Kyle Tucker, but Kyle Tucker hasn't been doing anything either, if I'm being completely honest, for the Dodgers. And the Dodgers really haven't been that convincing this year either in dominance like they usually are, but that's for another segment, of course. But Bo Bichette got to become the hit machine that he was last year and years before. Remember, Bo Bichette hit a 3-run homer in Game 7 of the World Series. This guy has the experience. He can hit in big moments. I mean, how much bigger of a home run can you possibly hit besides the homers that were hit later in that game? There's not really many instances. He's going to have to become his old form. And that's key because if you have, let's just say, A.J. Ewing, Bo Bichette, and then you have Juan Soto, who he's a proven run scorer, one of the best hitters of this generation, or the best, if you really want to say. There's definitely people that do believe that. You're going to want guys on base for Soto, like I said 5 minutes ago. And then just following that, if you can get Vientos hot, even though he really hasn't been, you have Polanco healthy, Robert healthy. That's just how you build a good lineup. And the Mets just haven't figured that out yet. I feel the only game that's really been convincing this year that they've had a good lineup is opening day against the Pirates, and they knocked Paul Skeens out in the first inning.
0: Yeah, that was a big tease, wasn't that?
1: It really was.
0: Look at Paul Skeens now. He's like one of the best pitchers. He's been one of the best pitchers so far in 2026.
1: Paul Skeens, I don't know how. He has a 1.98 ERA now. It's just crazy. He'll win the NL Cy Young. But just a generational pitcher. And there's not many guys in the league. You're going to, if you're going to talk about the best players in baseball and most untouchable players, is Paul Skeens one? I mean, obviously from the Pirates' perspective,
0: I'm sure
1: no.
0: Hope so.
1: Yeah, I think it's Paul Skeens because Ohtani's getting older. Even though he is Ohtani, he is well. The Judge is old. Bobby Witt's maybe 2. Soto's 3. But no, I think Paul Skeens would be the most untouchable player in the league. Or if the league had a fantasy draft and just restarted the whole league, I think Paul Skeens would go. I think he would go one.
0: Yeah, definitely.
1: I think so.
0: Definitely top 3. He seems to be the only, I guess, player, I mean, pitcher or hitter that seems to just go out there and just give it his all. And he's been absolutely fantastic. Top 10 in ERA. First in walks and hits per innings pitch, a .64. So, I mean, that's just unheard of. 6-2 record, so he's basically responsible for basically a quarter of the Pirates' wins this season, which, I mean, talk about generational. I mean, this kid is only 23 years old. His 24th birthday is in 16 days from now, and at 6'6 and 260, like, it's just a just a true definition of what it means to be an athlete.
1: Oh, yeah. I mean, if, let's just say, hypothetically, from the Yankees' perspective, Cam Schlittler and Ben Rice for Paul Skeens, or the Mets' perspective, Nolan McLean, A.J. Ewing.
0: Well, AJ, okay, let's pump the brakes on Ewing. Let's pump the brakes on Ewing.
1: Who's the Mets' top prospect right now?
0: Is
1: it not Clifford? Besides him.
0: It was Benj, I think, but yeah, he's graduated from that status.
1: Yeah,
0: now.
1: Definitely by now. But no, would you do Nolan McLean, the top three prospects in the system for

0: ball schemes right now.
1: No. Even that's not enough. I mean, I think that's an understatement to the value
0: from
1: of
0: the Mets perspective. From the Mets perspective.
1: From the Mets perspective, I mean, you can try. You'll get rejected immediately.
0: The Yankees, there's had an offer last year. It was Cam Schiller, Ben Rice, Carlos Grange, and I forgot the fourth guy, but
1: that's not
0: enough. Ben Rice. Like, it was Ben Rice.
1: Yeah, it's at 24 years old. Let's say this kid's going to be 24 years old by the end of the season, barring strikes, which that's a completely different discussion. Like, you need to have one heck of a return if you're trading Paul Skeens.
0: Yeah.
1: Like, I'm not going to say that this is, it would be equivalent to, it wouldn't be equivalent to like a Mikal Bridges type of return, because that would just be ludicrous, but you'd still need to give up some starting pitchers, I guess middle of the lineup bats,
0: and major league ready young talent,
1: multiple first round picks.
0: Well, you can't trade picks in baseball, so it would be top prospects. But
2: five first round picks.
0: I mean,
1: not five first round picks.
0: If there were draft picks, yeah, it would be like six picks. I mean,
1: Paul Skeens is that good. Jonah Tong is currently listed as the Mets' number one prospect right now.
0: And I think he's going to be better than McLean when it's all said and done. I really think Tong came up way too early. And it's just very raw. He's young. And he was rushed up. And even though he was seen crying in the dugout and everything, I think when it's all done, he's going to have the best stuff out of everybody. I really do. And from that Mets core last year of Brandon Sprodo, I know he's in Milwaukee now, Nolan McLean and Tong himself.
1: I wonder how he's doing right now.
0: Brandon Sprodo, in his first appearance, I think he allowed a grand slam in four batters, if I'm not mistaken, if I remember correctly.
1: I was looking at Jonah Tong. Seems like he's got a 4.5 ERA, 1-2, 36 innings pitched. I mean, let's see, 52 strikeouts. I mean, that's pretty good. He's gotten at least six in his last five appearances for Syracuse.
0: Step in the right
1: direction. I mean, so he's getting a lot of swings and misses, or at the very least, he's making a lot of good pitch selections.
0: Yeah, Tong's going to be good. It's just going to take him time, maybe two more years in the minor leagues, and I don't see any reason why he can't be a front-of-the-line rotation piece for the Mets, or if they try to go all in this year, which they probably shouldn't because their record.
1: I think with the way that the Mets are constructed right now, I mean, I'd argue that their contention window, I'd say it's about a year or two from now. I think they need to remedy the moves that David Stearns made in the offseason. I think they definitely need to make some changes there when it comes to that.
0: 100%. But that's going to do it for this edition of the Sports Shark Tank. 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
6: Where were you when these songs were playing for the first time? 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Welcome to Rockin' History. I'm your host, Cindy Schwartz, and for the next hour, we'll be taking a look back to see and hear how music reflects the times, or whether the times are inspired by the music. 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
2: This is Susan Rock of the Cave News Network coming to you live from Jurassic Park in downtown Bedrock. An historic event indeed as we witness the final concert in their grueling four-day world tour. The planet's only rock band, the BC-52s!

Yabba dabba doo from the town of Bedrock. It's the modern Stone Age family. Welcome to Rockin' History. I'm Cindy Schwartz, your host, and I'm so excited that you will be spending some time with us today because we will be taking a look at something we haven't done before. We are focusing on the cartoons of the Hanna-Barbera Production Company. And their heyday of cartoons, I would say 1960s through the 80s. And the song we just heard from the B-52s was their cover version of the theme song to the Flintstones that was actually written by Joseph Barbera and William Hanna, along with Hoyt Curtin. And so that song that the B-52s did was from that 1994 film called The Flintstones, with John Goodman playing Fred Flintstone. So a nice, fun look today at cartoons and their impact on our country and how often these cartoons were reflective of what was going on in America, especially during, as we said, the 1960s through the 1980s. So what do we know about Hanna-Barbera? Just some early information to kind of give you a little background. So William Hanna, Bill Hanna, we'll call him, and Joseph Barbera, they will be together for over 30 years as a duo in this production company of cartoons. And of course, we know them for the most famous cartoons like The Flintstones, The Jetsons, Top Cat, Huckleberry Hound, Yogi Bear, Scooby-Doo, Johnny Quest, and The Smurfs. Now, they were formed, their company together in 1957. They had been partners in animation first at MGM Studios, where they created originally the Tom and Jerry shorts. Both men will leave MGM when the studio stops making animated films, and then their immediate success on TV will come in 1958, a year after they met, with the Huckleberry Hound show, and then, of course, the Flintstones, which is iconic. So ultimately, Hanna-Barbera Productions will be the first major animated

Animation Studio to produce cartoons exclusively for television. And I think that at this moment, we take a look at a study that was put together for the public in 2019. And an Armenian research center firm out in Armenia, which is on the other side of the world for us, utilized a study by the University of Michigan to examine how many cartoons kids are watching during the week. Now, so it is an American study that they base their work on. And University of Michigan researchers Kayla Brooks and Brad Bushman found this. They found that 2 to 5 year olds watch cartoons 32 hours a week. 32 hours. 6 to 11 year old children watch cartoons 28 hours a week. 71% of children aged 8 to 18 have a separate television in their room, and 53% of children aged 7 through 12 are watching television without parental supervision. So clearly, we'd like to dive into these cartoons, take a look at their content, and pair them with some of the music from these cartoons. So I do hope that you will stay with us. Now, the song we will hear shortly is not from a Hanna-Barbera cartoon. It's from the Archies, and it's that famous song, Sugar, Sugar. But since we're talking about all cartoons today, we'll throw in a little extra. But then the following song after that is from Josie and the Pussycats, and that, of course, is Hanna-Barbera. So stay with us. You're on Rockin' History. Please don't go away.

Pretend to Be Nice by Josie and the Pussycats came out of the 2001 MGM film Josie and the Pussycats. Film was a flop, but the album actually went gold. And the singer of that song was Kay Hanley from her band, Letters to Cleo.

0: about the cartoons of Hanna-Barbera Productions and their influence in our country and how they reflected in many ways what was going on in our nation during their heyday, like the 1960s through the 1980s. Now, like we always do, I'm always fascinated with the biographies of the people who are responsible for a lot of the events we talk about, just to see how they got to where they were. So let's take a peek at Joseph Barbera and his bio for a second. He's born March 24th, 1911, and he passed sadly in 2006. He is born to Italian Sicilian immigrants in New York City. He lived on Delancey Street as a child, and that's, of course, in Little Italy on the Lower East Side. He grew up speaking Italian, and when he is still very young, the family will move to Flatbush, Brooklyn. He had two younger brothers, both of whom will serve in World War II. Now, Joseph Barbera's dad, Vincent, was fairly well off, apparently, and the owner of three separate barbershops. But he seemed to have squandered the family money on gambling, and that was an issue in Joseph's life. When Joseph Barbera was 15, apparently his dad abandoned the family, and his mom's brother, Jim, became a father figure to Joseph Barbera. Now, Joseph Barbera loved to draw since he was in the first grade. In 1928, he will graduate from Erasmus High in Brooklyn. He did a little boxing while in high school, and he actually won several titles, but he lost interest in that. He will marry his high school sweetheart, in 1935, and they'll have an on and off relationship. They're together, they're not, they're together. And ultimately, they will have four children, two boys and two girls, but one of his sons died as an infant. He loved to draw animation, and single cartoons of his were published in Red Book, Saturday Evening Post, and Collier's. Apparently, he'd had the greatest success with Collier's magazine for these individual cartoons that he drew. He took classes at night at the Art Students League of New York and the Pratt Institute, and was eventually hired to work in the ink and paint department of Fleischer Studios. In 1936, Barbera moves to Terrytoon Studio. In 1937, he leaves to go to the new MGM cartoon studio in California. And guess what? Joseph Barbera's desk at MGM was opposite Bill Hanna's desk. Hence, a partnership of over 60 years will develop. And that is an important part of American history as well. So I do hope you stay with us. More to come on Hanna-Barbera Productions, their cartoons, and how they represented what was going on in America at the time. Please stay with us on Rockin' History. 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
0: You're listening to Rockin' History.

More from the B-52s. I just love it. The Bedrock Twitch came off of the 1994 album Music from Bedrock. And of course, as we know, the B-52s were doing the music for that film that came out in 1994 on the Flintstones. So we're talking here today on Rockin' History about Hanna-Barbera cartoons. And of course, the Flintstones, one of the most famous of those cartoons. Actually, I wonder if you knew this, it's modeled after the TV show The Honeymooners. And Fred and Wilma are really supposed to be from the Honeymooners, Ralph Cramden and his wife, Alice. So they are the cartoon version of that couple, you know, very much in love with each other, but bantering back and forth and having all of their escapades every day in their lives. So I thought we'd talk for a minute about the Flintstones and how important they were in terms of, you know, social culture in our country. Now,

Flintstones were TV's first primetime animated series, and they're on TV with new shows from 1960 to 1966. Pop culture enthusiast Arlen Schumer once said, and I quote here, "The series hit the rocks, though, when Pebbles was born to Fred and Wilma, followed by the Rubbles adopting Bam Bam." He goes on to say, and I quote again, "Wilma and Betty were reduced to being cliche wives. They no longer seemed to have any fun or adventure." Now, that's really interesting because let's think about the time period this cartoon is coming out, the 1960s. And that, of course, is the heyday of the civil rights movement, but also this second wave of feminism in American history, led by people like Betty Friedan and Gloria Steinem, and this awareness of housewives' lives not being as exciting or productive or fulfilling as women had thought they would be. And of course, there we see that once Fred and Wilma have a baby, and once the Rubbles adopt their son, Bam Bam, the wives become traditional 1950s, 1960s women that are domestic and attached to the home and child rearing. And they're not apparently as fun or adventurous as they had been before. And that ties right in with the work of feminists at that time to say that certainly women are finding the domestic life not as fulfilling as they thought it might be. So women have options, and that's what the feminist movement was about in the 1960s, and certainly getting women more into the workforce. Now, as we said, the Flintstones was originally patterned after the Honeymooners with the Cramdons and the Nortons. And this TV culture icon pop, Arlen Schumer, who wrote about the Flintstones, also says, and I quote again, "They were among the first TV shows to satirize TV and TV stars." So the Flintstones would take modern stars at the time and change their names and do stories about them. So, for example, Anne Margaret, who was very popular in the 60s and in a lot of films, especially with Elvis Presley, her name became Anne Margrock. And she showed up in the Stone Age cartoon. And so did a lawyer that they called on the Flintstones, Perry Masonry, when, of course, the show was Perry Mason. And Schumer goes on to say that the program also poked fun at housewives, as we said, who depend on modern conveniences depicted by critters such as the baby elephant whose sucking trunk was a vacuum cleaner, and 60s culture in general. Stay with us. So much more to come about cartoons here on Rockin' History.

0: That was Eric Carmen with Cartoon World from the 1997 album Winter Dreams. You are here on Rockin' History talking about cartoons today. And prior to that, the intro to the Jetsons, a Hanna-Barbera cartoon. The song is written by Hoyt Curtin and also Bill Hanna and Joseph Barbera. So welcome back. So much more to talk about. That song, Cartoon World, by Eric Carmen, I just find it so interesting. It's actually a really dark song. And if you have a moment to listen to it again on your own, I would. He sings in there, and I quote, "I like the way the violence doesn't hurt." And this is one of the criticisms of cartoons, that children watch people get hit on the head or fall downstairs, and nothing happens to them. You know, and that's not reality. He also sings in that song, "It's a cartoon world. It's a safe place to be." Well, it's certainly true. We looked at that study from the University of Michigan that shows that children are watching cartoons in exorbitant numbers for exorbitant number of hours during the week. And is it a safe place to be? Well, you know, it takes us away. That's what TV does. But again, is it showing reality? And that is a concern about those who have criticisms of cartoons. Now, before we heard this music, we were talking about the Flintstones and how that that cartoon is really reflective of so much of the women's movement that was going on at that time and the struggles women were having with putting together, you know, a personal life as a mom, as a wife, and also trying to move into the work world. But we also want to take a look now at Bill Hanna's early life, doing a little bit more of the bio. We talked about Joseph Barbera before, and now let's take a look at Bill Hanna. So Bill Hanna is born in 1910, July the 14th. And it's interesting, he was born in Melrose, New Mexico. But at the time, and I was not aware of this, this was really eye-opening. At that time, in 1910, New Mexico was still a territory and didn't officially become a state until 1912. Now, we had won this land, so to speak, from the Mexican War that was 1846 to 1848, but it had not officially become a state until 1912. Bill Hanna's dad was William John. His mom was Avis Joyce. And Bill was the third of seven kids. His family was, and he said this, and I quote, "a red-blooded Irish-American family. Dad was in construction. He was a superintendent of railroad construction and water and well sewer systems throughout the western United States, causing the family to move a lot." So Bill moved a lot. In 1919, they settled in Watts, California. He was in high school from 1925 to 28. He played saxophone in the dance band. He loved music. He wrote songs for the cartoons later on, like the theme of the Flintstones, which ties in with his passion for music. He was active in Boy Scouts, and he was most proud in his life of his winning a Distinguished Eagle Scout Award more than his work in cartoons. Very interesting. He loved to sail. He sang in a barbershop quartet. He went to Compton City College. He studied journalism and structural engineering, but had to leave college during the Great Depression. He will work at Pacific Title and Art, and in 1930, he will join Harmon and Issing Animation Studios and create Looney Tunes and Merry Melodies. During World War II, he wrote and assisted with Joseph Barbera animated training films and will then work with Joseph Barbera from 1957 on after working at MGM. Stay with us, more to come.
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Welcome back. Here's a perfect example of how cartoons influenced music. Because we just heard Little Eva with her hit song in 1964 called Makin' with the Megilla, and that was from an episode from the Megilla Gorilla cartoon show that was written and produced by Bill Hanna and Joseph Barbera, the topic of today's show. And that was a very important cartoon, Megilla Gorilla, from 1963 to 65. And the writer of the theme song that we started off the set with, the Megilla Gorilla theme song called We've Got a Gorilla for Sale, was written by Bill Hanna, Joseph Barbera, and also Hoyt Curtin. So we are talking here today about the importance of the Hanna-Barbera cartoons, trying to have a little fun with it and giving a little bio on Bill Hanna and Joe Barbera, but also trying to tie the cartoon and the music with the historical events of the time. Now, at this point, I'd like to take a moment and talk about Scooby-Doo, because that cartoon was particularly tied with the events of the 1960s and 70s. And we will be hearing shortly the intro to the cartoon Scooby-Doo, Where Are You? By Matthew Sweet. So before we hear that, I thought I'd give a little backstory here about why it's so important historically. There was a really important article that came out from CNN in September 2019. And in that article, there is a discussion about this historical importance of the cartoon Scooby-Doo. And I quote from the writer, Kendall Trammell, and he says, "The birth of Scooby-Doo wasn't by chance. It was a response, scholars argue, to the political and social turmoil during the late 1960s. Now, let's remember that time, and we've talked about this very, very often on our show, certainly major topics we've covered. During the 1960s, we not only have the birth of the civil rights movement and the feminist movement, the second wave of feminism, but we are also dealing with Vietnam and a number of assassinations. Let's remember, JFK is assassinated in 1963. Malcolm X, black civil rights leader, in 1965. Dr. Martin Luther King in 1968 and Bobby Kennedy in 1968. So all of those happenings, the article argues, which is so true, were triggering great anxieties over media violence. And Kevin Sandler is an Arizona State University associate professor. He specializes in film and media. And he said that all this TV violence was, you know, something that parents were highly concerned about, that people were seeing these events on television and then were seeing violence reflected in cartoons. So when you look at the 1967 Saturday morning lineup, there were action adventure shows like The Herculoids and Birdman and the Galaxy Trio, and they were very violent, apparently. So parents wanted lighter cartoons that were more age-appropriate and calmer and not as violent, because there was so much violence going on in the country that they were afraid that children would be highly influenced by that, and certainly studies have shown that that can happen. And so this is how Scooby-Doo came on the scene. And we'd like to talk at length about that when we turn and talk about our legacy as well. So please don't go away. You're on Rockin' History, and we will dive into the importance of this cartoon. Stay with us.

From the 1979 album Low Budget, we just heard The Kinks with I Wish I Could Fly Like Superman. And to start off the whole set, Matthew Sweet with Scooby-Doo, Where Are You? The theme song to the cartoon. And you can find that on the 1995 album Saturday Morning Cartoons Greatest Hits. We have been talking today on Rockin' History about cartoons. And of course, we only have an hour together. But we were mentioning that the Scooby-Doo cartoon was really reflective of the violence going on in American society of that time, because the Scooby-Doo cartoon was a reaction to the violence. It was a cartoon that did not feature a superhero out to destroy his enemies, but it just featured a group of teens and their dog chasing down humans disguised as monsters. Yes, that's a little bit scary, but it wasn't a violent cartoon. And that was because children's organizations like the Children's Television Organization and the National Parent Teachers Association demanded that children's TV programming be changed. They were having a little bit of a moral panic, as sociologists have said. So the cartoons got somewhat lighter because of the violence that was happening in America at the time, and parents' concern that seeing violence on TV might encourage their own children to act violently. And that's part of another controversy. You know, early on, Hanna and Barbera worked on Tom and Jerry cartoons. And if you've seen those, which I'm sure many of you have, it's a cat and mouse cartoon, right? Where the rodent, Jerry, continually outwits his feline foe, Tom. But that cartoon has often been criticized because it's violent. But ultimately, and this is part of the legacy, Hanna-Barbera was nominated for 14 Academy Awards and won 7. No other character-based theatrical animated series has ever won more awards than Hanna-Barbera. So clearly, they were doing something right. And I thought, rather than dive into a huge legacy here, of course, that's, I think, pretty self-evident, since those cartoons are still with us and very evident on the Cartoon Network and other places. We might do a little Flintstones trivia test before we leave for today and see how you do. So I'm going to ask you a couple of questions. What did Barney do for a living? Who was Fred's boss? Did the actor Alan Reed, who supplied Fred's voice, really ad-lib yabba-dabba-doo? What was the name of the creepy monster-like family that moved into the neighborhood? And who supplied the voice of Wilma? So let's see if you got this right. What did Barney do for a living? Well, it varied, but he mostly worked for Slate and Company Quarry with Fred. Number two, who was Fred's boss? Mr. Slate. Number three, did actor Alan Reed, who supplied Fred's voice, really ad-lib yabba-dabba-doo? Yes, he did. It was originally scripted as Yahoo, but he did it himself and said yabba-dabba-doo. And the name of the family that was creepy that moved into the neighborhood was the Gruesome Family. And who supplied the voice of Wilma? Gene Vanderpil, the only surviving cast member of the show. So I thank you so much for joining us today on Rockin' History. I hope that you will join us often as we pair the music of our times with the events of our times. And I wonder how you did on the little Flintstone quiz. Many more to come in terms of our look at cartoons as our shows progress. So I do hope that you'll join us again. I wish you a beautiful day, and I wish you great peace in your

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3: Well, hello, hello, hello, and welcome to another wonderful, fantastic Wednesday night edition of the Data Rock Show with me, your host Tom, right here on 88.1 FM, WCWP, and WXBA Brentwood. Hope you're having a very good Wednesday night. Mine's pretty good. It's pretty solid so far. It's pretty relaxed. It's pretty chill. I'll take that. That's a good thing. That's all right. Hope your night's pretty good. We're going to start off the show with a little bit of a sad-ish type moment. As you know, we lost Dave Mason just a few weeks ago. I didn't have time to pay tribute to him. I love his stuff in Traffic, and I loved his solo work. I never got a chance to see him live, and I kind of regret not seeing him, but it's not the end of the world. He was an incredible songwriter, guitarist, just kind of musician. If you knew him, you knew him. And if you knew him, you really loved him. And that, you know, that includes myself. So we're going to start off with the show with a little bit of a tribute to him. This is a song from his album, Headkeeper, and it's called To Be Free.

0: 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Ranging from the 50s to today, we play many songs you've probably never heard before. 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
0: And this is, of course, the Dad Rock Show with me, your host, Tom, right here on 88.1 FM, WCWP and WXBA Brentwood. Hope you're enjoying the show so far. We just got started at the top of the hour. We started off with a song from Dave Mason, our little tribute to the late, great Dave Mason, with To Be Free from his album Head Keeper from 1972. And it's one of my favorite tracks of his. It's got this like gospel-y kind of energy, and it's kind of uplifting, and it makes you feel like really good and really powerful. And it's just, I've always just loved it. Just a great tune. Of course, as I mentioned at the top of the hour, we lost him about 2 weeks ago at this point, 2 or 3 weeks ago, and it was sad. It was unexpected.

After that was the Moody Blues with Lovely to See You from their album On the Threshold of a Dream from 1969. One of my favorite Moody Blues records. Probably my second favorite behind the obvious one, Days of Future Past. Such a great song. Again, another feel-good thing. Got this great, like, bass line, this beat. It's almost kind of Beatly, actually. But it could have felt like the White Album, to be honest with you. Or even like the Yellow Submarine soundtrack. But it's just a great tune from a great band. That's all I have to say about it. Just a great tune. I've always loved it. One of my favorites from them. After that was a first. And I didn't even expect to play them on any of my shows ever, this band. But there's a story to go along with this song for me. And it's Dear Mary by the Steve Miller Band from their album Sailor from 1968. Their second album and their last with Boz Scaggs. That Boz Scaggs. Lowdown, same one. He was in this band. And you're thinking, why are you playing Steve Miller? Because you never play Steve Miller. I like some Steve Miller. Of the big pit stuff. But I never checked out his early stuff. And I played this record. I got it in this Capitol Records box set from like 69. It's got the band, Big Pink. It's got this record. It's got another record, which I want to talk about in just a second. Just a few minutes. I'm going to tell you what it is in a second. But this album, Sailor, is in that box set. And the guy, this is at a record show. The guy was like, you don't know this record? You gotta play it. I'm like, okay. It was a good price. I'm like, let me get it. He was a very good businessman, this guy. Very nice guy, though. And I just recently played this record for the first time. And I was like, this is actually pretty good. I'm kind of shocked that I liked it. Not because, I mean, it's kind of my sound anyway, of the stuff I like. But it's like, wow. I didn't expect this from Steve Miller. But it's a pretty good album. So check out the early Steve Miller stuff if you want something different. If you like, again, like the Moody Blues or the Beatles, or like a lot of psych blues stuff, check out Steve Miller, early Steve Miller, Sailor. It's a good record. And then after that was some Spirit with their like one really big hit. I got a line on you from their album, The Family That Plays Together from 1968. I don't know much about Spirit. I have a best of from like the early 70s on CD, just called The Best of Spirit. This is a good song. Of course, I know that they have that song called Taurus, which allegedly Zeppelin or Jimmy Page or whoever, you know, stole from to make Stairway to Heaven. But they're kind of an interesting band. They're kind of proggy. They're kind of like California California psychedelic kind of stuff. I gotta play more of their stuff, but they're an interesting band. I gotta play more of them, I'll tell you that. We're gonna move on with a song from another new band on this show. This is the other record that was in that box set with the band and Steve Miller, and it's the first album by Quicksilver Messenger Service, and this is a song from that album called Dino Song.

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1: 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Will I wake
2: up some dream? And that was, of course, Feeling All Right, but not by Traffic or Joe Cocker or Dave Mason, but by Grand Funk Railroad. Right here on the Dad Rock Show with me, your host Tom, right here on 88.1 FM, WCWP, and WXBA Brentwood. You know, I haven't done it today. I have to point out the Instagram, the Dad Rock Show Instagram. It's just Dad Rock Show _ one word on Instagram. Give us a follow. If you have it, you should. And if you haven't, or if you don't want to, it's your decision, but you should. Because it's fun. So that was Feeling All Right, of course, covered by Grand Funk Railroad. From their album Survival from 1971. I used to be a huge, huge fan of this band. And I don't know what happened. I don't know if I just stopped caring or I just moved on to other bands. But I still love Grand Funk Railroad. I don't know what it is about them, but I just like them. They were just a good, you know, rock and roll trio, and then a quartet once they got keyboardist Craig Frost. But a pretty good album. It's pretty raw sounding. And I know the drums on this record, they tried the Ringo method where they put the tea towels over it, so it's kind of muffled sounding. But it's got a weird sound. But it's a good record. I like it. I'm a huge fan of them. I just haven't played them in a long time. It's been a long time. Before that was some Argent with a song called Be Free from the self-titled debut record from 1969. And, of course, Argent was the sort of offshoot of the Zombies, or at least, you know, after the Zombies broke up, Rod Argent, along with Chris White, who would stay as producer and co-songwriter, basically formed Argent. And went on to have a sort of underground-ish career. Some hits, some popular albums, a lot of influence, but not a ton of success. Saying that, this first album is very good. So Be Free is a good song. It's got this like gospel-y, R&B-ish kind of energy, but it's still with like rock and all this like organ stuff, and it's just a good tune. A good tune from a really good debut record. Before that was some Jefferson Airplane with Good Shepherd from the album Volunteers from 1969. The last album with the sort of classic lineup with, you know, Joel McCalkin, Jack Cassidy, all those guys. Marty Balin, Grace Slick, Paul Kantner. I think the drummer was Dryden? I forget his name. He's the one guy I never remember his name. I think it might be Spencer Dryden, but I could be wrong. I could be wrong. I probably am. But a very good record and a very good song with a sort of religious-ish theme going on, which is, I find surprising for them because this was Jefferson Airplane, and if you know what their lyrics are about sometimes, you're like, oh. So I find it interesting that there's like a religious-ish theme with Good Shepherd. Saying that, it's a very good tune. I think it became like a sort of like theme-ish. It's like a signature tune for Yorma. I think that's what I've heard over the years. I don't know how true that is, but I'm going to say that that's the case. I heard it from like one source. I forgot who. But they said that. I was like, oh, okay. I guess it's his signature tune. And then before that was a band that sort of is related to Jefferson Airplane in more than one way. Quicksilver Messenger Service with a song called Dino Song, which is off their self

title debut from 1968. They were one of the last LA bands to get signed to a major label. Again, we had Grateful Dead, we had Jefferson Airplane. They were one, but Quicksilver was one of the last bands to get signed, and they had a ton of lineup changes, like a stupid amount. It's actually hard to follow. But the one guy that I always know from this band is a guy, the bass player, sort of singer. I'm forgetting his name. This is terrible. I should know his name. Oh, no. Again, we're not scripted here. If we were scripted, this wouldn't be fun. David Freiberg, that's his name. And David Freiberg is important because he would eventually be in Jefferson Starship. He wouldn't be playing bass, but he would be singing along with Grace Slick and Marty Balin and all those guys. I don't know if he played bass later on. I don't think he did. But he did sing. And he's on a lot of the earlier Jefferson Starship records. But before that, he was in Quicksilver Messenger Service for a few years. And wrote a bunch of tunes. So that's pretty good. I gotta play this album again. It's a very good debut record. It's not too jammy, but it's a little bit. It's less jammy than The Dead, because The Dead. The Grateful Dead. What'd you expect? All they do is just vamp for hours. And then you're all high on drugs doing it. Not me, though. I'm clean. Don't do drugs, kids. They're bad. Seriously, they're not good for you. I know. Not because I was on drugs, because I know people who were, and it's not good. But we can joke about it on the air. Kind of. I'm sorry. I'm trying to make you laugh. I'm terrible at jokes. So, in lieu of that, let's move on. Here's some early James Gang, of course, with Joe Walsh, with a song from their first record called Your Album. The song is called Collage.

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3: 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And, of course, follow the Dad Rock Instagram page, Dad Rock Show _ on Instagram. Just saying. You don't have to. But if you want to, you should. It's fun. Hope you're enjoying the show so far. We're halfway through, and we're having a lot of fun so far. I'm very happy with this. Before the break, we played a song from Thunderclap Newman called Accidents from their only studio album, Hollywood Dream, from 1970. Of course, this band is known mostly for Something in the Air. But what's more interesting about them is that they were kind of a manufactured band. Pete Townsend was friends with a guy named Speedy Keen, and he co-wrote a song on the Who Sellout called... Actually, no, he just wrote a song on the Who Sellout called... Armonia City in the Sky, and he was friends with Pete, and Pete knew he wrote songs, and I think he might have worked with The Who as like a road guy, I think, something like that, and Pete wanted to get his songs out there, so basically through Pete, he assembled a band. Part of the band was a very young guitarist named Jimmy McCulloch, who would go on to join Wings later on. He would sadly pass away in the late 70s from a drug overdose, which is very sad, but one of his crowning achievements is this record with Speedy Keen. And then I forget the piano player's name. Who was his name? I don't know. Andy Newman. On piano. John Speedy King. Speedy King Keen. And then guitarist Jimmy McCulloch. And they made a pretty good record. Actually, it's kind of like wacky and weird and a little proggy and a little fun and a little bit singer-songwriter. It's kind of a bunch of different things, but it's very fun. This is probably the weirdest song on the album, but it's a very good song, and it's a good album, actually. I like it. So if you haven't played it, go play Hollywood Dream by Thunderclap Newman. And then before that, of course, was some early James Gang with a song called Collage from their debut album, Your Album, from 68, something like that. I think it's 69. And I've never played this record, but I've heard songs off of it on this compilation or on the radio or on this live album or whatever. So I need to play it. I'll tell you that. But it's a pretty good song, Collage. I just got a Joe Walsh CD. Just a greatest hit CD. And it's weird because it has like solo Joe Walsh. But then it also has James Gang. It's to me, it's the weirdest thing. Because to me, James Gang and Joe Walsh are separate. But they're also synonymous with each other at the same time. I mean, you don't see James Gang greatest hits records with like Joe Walsh solo tracks. Like a few just tagged on at the end. So it's like, what? But yeah. James Gang. Well, I like James Gang. They were interesting. Because after Joe Walsh, they had a bunch of other guys come into the band. And they're very interesting. Very interesting history, James Gang. So go check them out if you haven't. which I don't know how you haven't. You should.